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the Catherine Club Friday. The party starts at 4 p.m. Happy hour. Meat raffles from 6. Badge and chocolate wheel draws throughout the night. Of course, daily lunch specials. Nightly dinner specials. I reckon the roast kicks on a Sunday. We've got a courtesy bus Thursday, Friday and Saturday. A huge children's play area. And you can watch the sports live on massive screens. Make it a family night out. The Catherine Club. Sponsors Catherine FM.

0: Hello, my name is Fabian Powell, and you're listening to Catherine Radio. And shout out to Rocco.
1: We recorded this episode on unceded Larrakia country, where stories has been told for millennia by Larrakia people, and we stand solidarity with the ongoing resistance against the settler colonial project here and across the continent. Always was, always will be Aboriginal land. Today, we are very pleased to have Michael Rivera, a really amazing researcher that I met over this weird World Archaeological Congress. Would you like to first introduce about yourself?
2: Mm-hmm. Thank you so much for having me. I'm Dr. Michael Rivera, and I come to the country from Hong Kong, where I was born and where I was raised. I'm a Filipino-Chinese guy. My dad is Filipino and my mom is Chinese. And ever since I was a teenager, I always wanted to be an anthropologist. So I went over to the UK to get all my degrees, and I'm Hong Kong's first biological anthropologist. But since I've come back home, in my years, I've also diversified into looking at issues to do with the environment, to do with critical race studies, to do with mental health, and also how all of these intersect with systems of global capitalism and the history and the legacy of colonialism.
1: Amazing. We love interdisciplinary because we live in a world that loves disciplines.
2: Mm-hmm. Yes.
1: So maybe let's just first start. When I met you, we talked a little bit about the construct of race that we all know about, this can be falsified science. How do you navigate around this concept of race and a social construct growing up in Hong Kong?
2: I think that in Hong Kong, when I was growing up, I would understand that there were racial differences between the two sides of my family. So oftentimes in my classes, I'll tell my students how when I was younger, my Chinese grandmother would have particular things to say about our Filipina foreign domestic worker. And let's say the domestic worker makes a mistake. She forgets to cook a dish for us for dinner. My grandmother would say, oh, so stupid, so incompetent. All Filipinos are just so stupid, right in front of my face. And I would tell her, you know, that's not okay to say, Grandma, Papa, you can't talk like that about other people. And she said, well, she's stupid. And I'm like, well, I'm Filipino too. And she said, you're different. You're educated, Michael. And so you see the intersection of classism with racism hurled towards our Filipina domestic worker, and also how there was a lack of, you know, feminist like solidarity or understanding between these two women who, between the two of them, took care of everything in the household. At that time, I had no language, of course. I was young. I had no academic understanding, no practical advocacy or activism experience, but I noticed that there were cultural differences or there were clashes between groups. And growing up in Hong Kong, I think that's part of what drove me towards anthropology, because I wanted to understand these human behaviors.
1: So after you get into anthropology, when was the first time you realized its own colonial roots?
2: I think I really believed in the sort of sanctity or the goodness of academia all the way through my bachelor's degree, master's degree, and then halfway through my doctoral studies. I think it was somewhere halfway between my PhD years where I suddenly realized something was wrong. And it was also through anthropology that I arrived there, simply because I started to learn more about the history of our field. And anthropology and archaeology are fields that are built on the colonial mission. If you're talking about scientists or anthropologists 100 years ago, or even 200, 300 years ago, these scientists were employed by respective imperial rulers to go out to distant lands, exotic places, to study people that were different from themselves and find justification for why is it that it should be that they commit genocide or land theft or enslave people and claim colonial power over, you know, distant lands and societies. Sometimes these would be political tools, trying to find reasons to, like, sometimes these would be political or social dimensions. So they would characterize people for being more criminal or being more prone to sort of antisocial behavior or less intelligent. Other times they would choose traits that were more biological or physiological in nature based on facial shape, body shape, or skin color. So it was through examining the history of the field that I was in to find out that actually all of these colonial logics underpin the disciplines that we work in. And so I wasn't okay with that, first of all. And then second of all, I didn't like how those legacies still carry on until modern research practice today in 2025.
1: And I assume that logic also embedded in archaeology as well?
2: Mm-hmm. I think so. For example, since my PhD studies, I've always been fascinated by coastal and island peoples. That's why a lot of my work has focused on the Baltic region of northeastern Europe, because in Estonia and Latvia, prehistoric people used to rely on fishing and coastal resources quite a lot. And now that I'm back home, I have a lot of collaborations looking at bioarchaeology in Southeast Asia and the Pacific. So when I was digging into the literature at the start of my PhD, I've found a lot of writing by scientists like Darwin, where we are right now, you know? And Charles Darwin would go far away to places like the Galapagos, and he would see these indigenous peoples and see them unclothed, see them eating things like mussels or fish or lobsters and oysters, and saying those lifestyles, those diets are not, you know, ways of living befit for Victorian England. And I think that that kind of perspective, that kind of ideology permeated through all of science and archaeology. And so I found a severe lack of anthropology or archaeology dedicated to looking at coastal environments and kind of celebrating the diversity of these environments and societies. Of course, the coast has always been a dynamic zone for innovation and trade, migration, and very interesting social dynamics and political systems. But thanks to scientists and anthropologists 100 or 150 years ago, those were devalued in the literature until more work has been done in recent years.
1: So in the so-called Australia, there is a prominent idea of the Terra Nullius, but also there's more First Nations scholars getting into Aqua Nullius, which is denoting into denying the rights of water and its deep connection with the people. I wonder if that also apply on the coastal areas, or is it just completely missed out?
2: I think that that's such an interesting part of the history of archaeology overall. It's my first time coming to this World Archaeology Congress. I hear that it's the 10th one, and they host it every 4 years or so. And I find that, you know, the discipline itself and people who work within it are struggling or contending with this idea of trying to transform archaeology into something that will not perpetuate the harms of the past. And it has been interesting to see some instances of this where archaeology can challenge dominant narratives or can even support the land and resource rights that, you know, indigenous or Aboriginal groups are fighting for today.
1: Yeah, that's a great point, because I mean, during the whole WAG 10, I haven't heard one mention about the archaeological fights used as a fight here, especially return the point to the Care of Larrakia people case, or even like in the Tiwi case, fought against the Santos Barossa gas project about the burial site in the underwater. So I think also interesting, they're using a logo of Auntie June Mills, which is a Larrakia evicted on her own land, and no one talk about it. You know, like you're using someone's art, but they're struggling tremendously. I mean, while you're having this lavish giant like conference to perpetual the same colonial logic. So in the whole conference, obviously you mentioned about how people trying to package it nicely, so it's reducing harm, but there's also some sort of decolonial discourses in the conference. Do you find anything interesting from the conference?
2: I was impressed by certain individuals, but I would still say that a majority of the presentations and sessions that I saw were mostly very focused on archaeological scientific findings and not really engaging with modern day politics that we might be also thinking about. I was very impressed, for example, by this professor called Michael Blakey, and he has worked a lot in New York City, where a lot of archaeology research has been done to uncover burial grounds of enslaved people. And he, in particular, at this one site, the African burial ground in Lower Manhattan, was part of a research project that uncovered about 400 adult and children skeletons, one of the largest bioarchaeological colonial populations of Africans and their descendants, and through scientific research could find instances where those individuals had undergone really, really hard labor, really difficult conditions of malnutrition, and they had very short lifespans as well. But at the same time, there were signs of burial goods like pottery, there were tools, there were children's toys, and they had modified their teeth in ways that were consistent with African traditions, African mm-hmm. origins. So working very closely with descendant communities, he, Professor Blakey, ensured that their perspectives and also their ownership over the research process was central to how he conducted his work. Mm. But this is, you know, this kind of approach was far and few between. You know, another very relevant example I saw was how sometimes archaeology done in what we call Australia could, for instance, may be used to protect sites from mining or quarrying, often in supposedly in collaboration with Aboriginal Australian groups. Some of the oldest Aboriginal communities in Australia are in the Northern Territory, and they're part of this continuous cultural tradition that dates back tens of thousands of years. When archaeologists find these sites in Arnhem Land or Kakadu National Park, it's not to, you know, finally find proof. We already know this from oral histories, but it helps in the political and legal sphere to have this evidence of human occupation that dates to at least 65,000 years ago. It's very, very crucial that you have this deep time depth of Aboriginal occupation that can be used to support land rights and sovereignty claims. But when these scientists were presenting this research, I was quite curious as to why is it that on these scientific papers, there were no Aboriginal Australian scientists on the team. It's still a very, to me, reads as a like a white savior complex thing going on, where these communities need us to help them prove their land rights, whereas perhaps more energy could be spent to direct that money and energy and labor into also getting political and advocating in the political and legal spheres, not just doing, you know, so-called good science.
1: Or just self-destructing the whole system.
2: Perhaps.
1: Mm-hmm. It's definitely true through my whole own research as well, where people do not actively participate in like settler research because as an act of resistance. Mm-hmm. So it's definitely perpetuated throughout the territory and so on. But I'm also quite interested also in archaeologists and anthropologists working for mining companies, working for, or you know, the oppressive force.
2: Mm-hmm.
1: How should we position them, or how can we research about these people?
2: I think sometimes, you know, we archaeology and anthropology, some parts of our discipline have really found science and technology very captivating. This the advent of, you know, studying ancient DNA and the fact that you can reconstruct paleo environment. So it's become so attractive that they kind of forget their anthropological roots. And at the root of our discipline, one of the primary methods of analysis is through ethnographic research to understand others, mostly the other, as people in themselves. But I think sometimes we need to go back to those and use ethnography methods on ourselves and study ourselves as, of course, people with agency to do harm or to do good. And I think sometimes it kind of relates to the idea that scientists are they like to believe that they're always objective and they don't have political bias. Of course they do, and we're limited in our imagination for what we can do as in the role of an academic. We can, of course, take part in greater society's discourses. A lot of people listen to us. We have great authority. Once we have master's or PhD degrees, we are directors of commercial archaeology firms. Huge swathes of the population would be convinced by us if we were to put forward political or ideological ideas. But we think that we need to, you know, keep ourselves in this ivory tower and not communicate to diverse publics. And that's a real problem, I think.
1: Mm. Before we go into those potentials to encourage more people to go into that road, maybe we could go back a little bit about pedagogies in Hong Kong. How do we, or even comparative pedagogies in different places, how do we position people like us coming from Hong Kong who are constantly looking for that locality and what is the potential as a local and so on. From your experience of teaching, do you see like any potentials or differences from students from elsewhere?
2: So I began teaching undergraduates when I was in the UK. It's quite different from now in the last 4 years teaching in Hong Kong. Growing up in Hong Kong, I feel that they lack a lot of awareness of issues around the world. That's the glaring problem that I see, the glaring gap. And as an anthropologist, I've greatly enjoyed learning about, you know, societies all around the world and kind of thinking about how they relate back to home. And so I do try to offer in my classes, you know, a glimpse, I guess, of what everywhere in the world looks like. One of my, you know, my most popular, one of my most popular classes with the students is my class that looks at the history and sociology of race and racism. And it's very interesting for me because I was trained as a scientist. But I kind of present to them, first of all, the sociology and the history of race first. I keep that science stuff for later. I try to show them that this concept of race is very relevant to them. In Hong Kong, we have many different racial dynamics at play. So, for example, we were a British colony for many years, and so that's left behind a legacy of in the way that we view white Westerners, as we typically associate this population with being in a higher class of people who deserve more respect. And then on the other end of the hierarchy, we have brown and black folks who live in Hong Kong who constitute our ethnic minority, so-called ethnic minority population, that do not have the same access to education, employment, political rights, or healthcare, etc. And we also have a huge foreign domestic worker population made up of mainly Indonesian and Filipina women. We also have refugees and asylum seekers, and we have kids who were born in Hong Kong, but because of the color of their skin or because of their family background, are not assimilating well into what is pretty much a majority Chinese population, with which also has elements of white privilege in it as well.
1: That's right.
2: Giving my students some theory to work with, to learn from Black and Indigenous studies, Latinx studies, and Asian studies overseas, all of this has been very important so that they can think about the society around them through my, you know, sort of anti-racist curricula.
1: What do you think motivates your students in Hong Kong?
2: You know, I think it's very interesting to teach these students because, first of all, one thing that's very interesting is the dynamics at play, because if you're Chinese or if you're someone who is from a South Asian or Southeast Asian background, you in my class are going to be very familiar with this dynamic in Hong Kong because you grew up in this sort of environment. I have a lot of exchange students visiting for a year, or I also have international students studying here for 3 or 4 years, and they may be black or they may be white folk, and they're very familiar with the racial dynamic overseas. So if they come from South Africa or the UK or the US, they understand this hierarchy of white and black. So the white and black, you know, dynamic gets to coexist in my classroom with the Chinese and brown dynamic, and they get to kind of see each other, this dynamic at play, and it makes them reflect on their own upbringing and the environment they lived in. One very important trick that I use in pedagogy is also to make these comparisons very explicit. So I have a little part of my class where we look at race and racism in education systems. And we look at, for example, how in what is now known as Canada, a lot of First Nations and Métis and Inuit people, children, were sent to these boarding schools to basically have their culture, their language, and everything that made them indigenous stripped from them, so that they could assimilate into French or English, ways of life, colonial systems of power. If they misbehaved, then they would not be fed, they would be abused, they would be bullied, and in some really terrible instances, you know, even hurt and even killed. We then take a look in that class at some of the educational issues here in Hong Kong or here in Asia and in Australia. And we look at whether there's any similarities, and of course there are. Mm. Indigenous people and Aboriginal kids and ethnic minority kids in Hong Kong are also treated in the same way, where they're forced to learn a language they're not familiar with. They're forced to assimilate and separate culturally and socially from their families that they grew up with. And there are so many parallels you can draw between these racial dynamics, and that's, I guess, the enduring legacy and the power of these racial hierarchies and systems.
1: So we mentioned a little bit about potentials. Mm-hmm. Just because you compare different places, how do we use this comparative or out of our geological presence, mm-hmm. how do we use this network to offer potentials?
2: I think one very important class that I have, a very emotional class that I have in the middle of semester, is the one where we will go over what happened in World War II, specifically to Jewish people during the Holocaust. And then I purposefully situate a conversation around Palestine and the long histories of Palestine and the Gaza Strip into modern day issues that we are currently facing, the genocide that's happening there. And when the students encounter these histories, the histories of what the Nazis did, where basically they had state control over all media and propaganda, over all schooling systems and border control, passport systems, healthcare, put people in concentration camps and murdered all dissidents, then what we have is similar situations going on here in Palestine today, and many times, many years before as well. I think that my students in Hong Kong, though they may feel disconnected sometimes from global affairs, the class helps them to understand those histories and understand that actually everybody has responsibility to play. Like, they have their own role to play in modern, like, advocacy. We all have social media accounts. We all have a mind and a mouth where we can speak to people around us, our family and friends and peers. We can start conversations. We can keep conversations going. We can hide away, we can pretend it has nothing to do with us, or we can engage and we can do something about it as part of collective resistance. The comparative part is very important, because I think on their own, without these pedagogical approaches, it is overwhelming. But we all know, once we do some study, that all resistance that was successful whether you're talking about the anti-apartheid movement in South Africa or the civil rights movement in the US, all change for all positive change was possible through collective organizing. And that's what I really hope that all my students get from this approach.
3: If your dog has lost its dazzle and the cat is looking rough, the horse has got a guts ache and the sheep's about to snuff, or your heifers are not pregnant and the horse has a bad tooth, give us a call at VetCare. Your worries

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3: What is it like here, Corey? Like, what do you think education is like here in Australia?
4: Again, I mean, especially in the so-called Northern Territory, there's multiple layers because 30% of First Nation communities, where not all of them are going through the bilingual education. So like you said, children are still heavily removed. And we talk about youth detention, 99 to 100% are First Nation kids in prison. And it's highly expensive. It's highly costly, and we're not giving them education in prison as well. So in terms of First Nation population, it's heavily injustice. And then we look into university, treasury universities, and also like, you know, the public high school and so on. Obviously, it's getting more education surrounding acknowledging the past, truth-telling and so on. But I don't think it's enough because of our material reality is not doing anything. So, I mean, yes, decolonize your mind and maybe the rest will follow, but maybe not all the time. Mm-hmm. So obviously that collective effort really needs to come in place. But when it comes to treasury education, it very much surrounding capitalism. Mm-hmm. It's students are treated, I mean, obviously international students are the third largest income for the state. And when looking into research, like, researchers really do need to treat themselves like a business person to like pitch in and so on. But in Europe, if you compare it, like, they will have a topic for you to like draw into it. So it's very different in terms of how you get grants and so on. And it's super expensive to travel around. So especially in the Northern Territory, if your research, try to be a liberal savior and cross-session with that decolonial resistance, it's super expensive. Mm-hmm. Because it's more expensive traveling to Galawinku, which is not far from Darwin, then traveling to Hong Kong. So all those layers of what limits people and the gap of understanding what research is, it reflects on observation of why a lot of research in the so-called Australia is not led by Aboriginal people. Mm-hmm. Because of that gap as well. Mm-hmm. But also, like, you know, why do they need to devote themselves 7 to 5 every day for a quick meal? You know, they could just go out 15 minutes for a fresh food. So I think it also depends on the material condition. I also really want to base on agrarian justice, but not just agrarian justice in the Southeast Asia context, because that really based on the history of peasants and farmers and so on, especially Philippines. Mm-hmm. Here it's very much into the land sea custodianship, where people are still hunter gatherer. People still rely on fresh produce from coastal areas, especially. So I think the education is already different, because if you ask elders in community, they were like, yes, this is the knowledge I want to pass down, not some sort of wanky white settler knowledge. Mm-hmm. That requires me to uphold a hierarchy, it requires mm-hmm. me to uphold a committee where there's a chairperson, there's a treasurer, which is completely wrecked, you know, like, this is not the culture. So it also stopped a lot of so-called opportunities in a settler sense to access resource, because if you want to become an NGO, let's say, if it's education, even if it's educational, you need those hierarchy. So it means, like, who is gonna uphold this hierarchy? You know, like, it's people from a settler background. So that's the dilemma of how people see justice from a settler sense is very different. For them, it's like, all right, just give them more resource. But for me, it's totally reverting the relationship of global north and global south, mm-hmm. of how settler lifestyle is heavily extracting from the 70% of the world population, mm-hmm. where so-called Australia is the 30% to extract the 70%, obviously. Mm-hmm. So that needs to be a rapid recognition of that extractions in the global sense. And how do we do that when a lot of migrants coming in indoctrinating themselves into the settler colonial logic?
3: Mm-hmm.
4: It's very hard because, mm-hmm. like, I mean, they were also, multiculturalism. And these are the migrants who get praised as mm-hmm. well. So that is ingrained into the education as well, because a lot of people use an education pathway as a pathway to migration, which is fine. But, like, I mean, where, like, how do we position that into these global extractivist conditions?
3: Mm-hmm.
4: And in terms of, you know, climate justice and so on, which is heavily racialized, heavily gendered, and so on.
3: Mm-hmm.
4: And I think all these discussions, some migrants would know, but, like, they don't have a voice to speak out because of the constraint of the visa or the constraint of, yeah, whatever.
3: Mm-hmm.
4: So I think a lot of people have that mentality, I mean, speaking as a migrant, of you gambled a lot of your life to coming
3: mm-hmm.
4: all the way here because there's inflation of the migration pathway. So you should not be speaking bad about
3: mm-hmm.
4: your journey. So you
3: mm-hmm.
4: should embrace it.
3: You should be grateful.
4: Exactly, exactly.
3: Mm-hmm.
4: And I think that perpetuates in Hong Kong as well. You
3: mm-hmm.
4: can see, and all the settler state, which is, you know, Turtle Island and Aotearoa and so on. So in terms of education, I'm always thinking about what is the political economy behind it,
3: mm-hmm.
4: and also, like, what is the colonial logic behind
3: mm-hmm.
4: it as
3: mm-hmm.
4: well. And that would be really helpful for me to especially situate myself as a so-called researcher, but
3: mm-hmm.
4: also, like, how do you use this privilege of a researcher entitlement to smuggle around resources, to
3: mm-hmm.
4: Already extracted resources, to offer the potential for collective resistance. And I think
3: mm-hmm.
4: that's the hardest part, because
3: yeah.
4: even if I talk to my elder from Yonglu, and I ask, oh, okay, so this project is about AI, then have you think about all this extraction in Congo to enable the technology itself because of the cobalt and so on? And he's like, oh, it's whatever, that's good for our community. So also, like, when it comes to this global solidarity, we also have to look at all this resistance in the local sense of people are not, they don't have to, like, engage in the global solidarity sense. They just have to, all right, this is what I manage in a
3: mm-hmm.
4: small land custodianship, which is also fine.
3: Mm-hmm.
4: So I think we also have to find the balance between that as well.
3: Mm-hmm.
4: Yeah.
3: I think that you raise very important but very difficult questions about the way forward. And certainly, like, as a teacher at a university, with my students, I don't want to pull any punches and I don't want to sugarcoat anything. I don't want them to go out there and be surprised by the way that the world works, because one day they might get hurt by it. And that's actually very difficult because,
4: yeah.
3: You know, in the classroom, it's not just an intellectual exercise, but it's also, you know, heavy, heavy political work that
4: Absolutely.
3: We are all doing
4: yeah.
3: together when we discuss
4: yeah.
3: these topics, and heavy emotional work too.
4: I think it's interesting because when we talk about political work in the context of Hong Kong, that's a very clear mainstream political resistance narrative against the state and so on, but heavily blinded by American imperialism
3: mm-hmm.
4: and so on. So I guess because of the incident in 2019, what other political discourses sprout out after that also offer potentials to global solidarity?
3: I think that, of course, at that time, a lot of groups all around the world were paying attention to Hong Kong. And I feel the aftermath of it over the last 5 or 6 years is that the kids are not okay, basically. I feel like a lot of my students are quite scared, or they're not really sure how much their voice and their opinion matters anymore,
4: mm-hmm.
3: because it seems like no authority wants to listen
4: mm-hmm.
3: to them. I feel like a lot of my work is to encourage them and make sure that they know that their voice matters. I also think that there is a big kind of group trauma that has happened, because they not only are worried about issues on their own, but they know that it has affected their classmates and their friends, and yet everybody doesn't really know when they'll have a safe space or
4: mm-hmm.
3: opportunity to discuss
4: mm-hmm.
3: politics, or to discuss the things that matter to them. Things just happen all around them in our city and all around the world, and they need our help to make sense of it all.
4: Yeah.
3: A lot of my pedagogy can be described with this new approach emerging called pedagogies of care, where I think that, you know, paying attention to, you know, student welfare and paying attention to their emotions has become more and more important in these few years.
4: Mm.
3: Because it's no longer possible, for example, to just take a course and have it just be academic in nature or intellectual, because the things that we're talking about, like water security, or talking about heat waves in the summer, or like increasingly like ferocious storms during monsoon season, you know, all these issues are tied and are very complex. They're tied to like a lot of other systems at play, and we need to give students the hard truth, but they're not going to find it easy to take. So we have to encourage them, and then afterwards we go through the steps of, you know, how do we get political and how do we situate ourselves once we're out in the working world. All along the way you'll experience new emotions of uncertainty and doubt and fear, and then we have to tackle each of those as well. And I only have 12 weeks a semester to
4: great
3: help. But I think that my students, you know, I can see their assignments. They write reflective journals for me every week or two. I can see them at the beginning, insecure about how to talk about these issues. They have no grasp over their emotions. They have no vocabulary to describe the phenomena they've seen or they're worried about. And then slowly through class, we pick those up so that by the end of it, their reflections, to me, they can sort of convey a greater sense of empowerment and confidence that they can affect change through slow steps. One example I can give is after my race course, I really encourage them all to, you know, keep conversations going. And I was so impressed when two of my students, Aurora and Valeria, they decided to start a, they created an event which was going to be centered around intersectional feminism in Hong Kong. In Hong Kong, we don't talk about race and we don't talk about sexism. And here they're going to combine the two and think a lot about how, you know, if a woman is celebrated, it typically is a white lady or a Chinese lady, but most of the time a white lady. And if we're going to celebrate an ethnic minority, it tends to be a brown or black man. And so here, let's talk about that. And they did it all on their own, and there was a good audience, and they invited you know, several panelists, and they did it all on their own. And I, in those moments, I feel like, oh, I, as a teacher, I did something. I instigated
4: I'm
3: so proud. And I'm sure someone in their audience is going to start another conversation at their corporate or their NGO, and that's how we do this.
4: Yeah, that's awesome. I think it's quite interesting when you talk about the pedagogy of care, because there's quite a lot of these courses about care and wellness in so-called Australia. But also, like, there's a lot of critique from the First Nation community saying, like, all right, your care is involved the heavy extractivism to perform your care. So I think for me, it's very interesting when we talk about care, how do we link it back to that land-based or sea-based approach of, like, we actually not just care about ourselves, but we take care of land over the world at the same time. How do you see that potential from Hong Kong, which is heavily extracted, obviously?
3: I have found some success in my own classes. For example, in one of my classes centered around human and environmental well-being, we actually do a lot of artistic activities, and through creativity we are able to maybe access emotions that we're not going to through, you know, typical written reports or essays. So for example, we paint, we create art together, like collaging and making posters together. We write poetry, we read song lyrics or even sing, we play drums, we do all kinds of creative stuff together. And I think that, and I try to theme them around things that worry us, so climate anxiety or maybe like generational trauma. So through the arts, we are able to more safely, or maybe we don't really realize we're expressing something quite deep, but when we see the finished product, it's so interesting. Like, we are letting out emotions we typically wouldn't show other people, and then we are also sharing it with each other. We get to see each other's emotion. I think that given the success of this, I feel from this and benefit from this in their own classes too, because other teachers are talking about social work, or they're talking about ecology, marine ecology, let's say. And we really have to kind of encourage students, we have to encourage ourselves to really dig into, you know, how do we prevent ourselves from doing performative, you know, justice building, performative, you know, social good, but actually build up the capacity in our heart to have empathy for other humans and for all other non-human entities in the environment. If we don't do those tricks and we kind of just treat them as abstract theory, it's really, we're just talking about things without doing anything.
4: Yeah, we're just obsessed with frameworks.
3: Yes, patting ourselves on the back for that.
4: So we talk about the spirits of Soka moving forward, but in a lot of culture it could be moving backward as a way to move forward, falling back to the land. How about we also go through some case studies that could offer some paradigm shift of how do we understand, you know, all these colonial logics, structural violence, and so on. Is there any like research case study from your coastal research and so on?
3: So in Hong Kong, we have several grassroots and local community organizations and groups. I'm a part of some of them, and I have lots of friends working with others in community. I'm very impressed by some so-called eco-farms or eco-villages and ones that are dedicated to the farming community in Hong Kong. We have some in the New Territories, which is generally a more rural area of Hong Kong, and they operate on the basis of mutual aid, of collective sharing of resources. Anyone who's ever worked in any community organizing will also know that making decisions as a group is not easy, but very necessary, because it really is about promoting like a democratic process, right? So the idea of slowness as a priority, it's okay even if a decision takes longer to negotiate, because we want to take care of the land, the sea, the water, the air, and fauna and flora, as well as living human societies. So I find those really impressive to learn from, because certainly when I was younger, as a Hong Kong secondary school student or someone who was chasing a PhD, it's all about speed. It's all about, you know, individual glorification and, you know, seeking ego. Like, your ego is driving you to seek fame and power and money. And I just find, like, something changed in my PhD years where I recognized that that was not sustainable socially or environmentally. And I'm very grateful that in Hong Kong, like in all the villages and islands and beaches, communities around me are trying to do things in a way that is, in its own way, resisting against Hong Kong's like drive.
4: That is crazy.
3: For commercial.
4: Capital center. Wow, that's amazing. How about out of Hong Kong context? Have you come across any, let's say in Philippines or other places, or even Latvia or Estonia, that inherent from those fishing traditions?
3: I think that the first thing that comes to my mind is work that is kind of being done globally, I would say, to look at the ethics of how we treat human remains. As an archaeologist, I work a lot with human remains that are found in prehistoric or historic contexts. And of course, others who work with human remains might be your morticians and your funeral home directors, people who work in medical schools who teach anatomy class using cadavers, people who are forensic anthropologists, identifying victims of genocide or victims of natural disasters. So, lately, in the last year or two, I've been having a lot of conversations with colleagues in Southeast Asia and in South Africa, in different contexts. And we're thinking about even the coloniality in how we think about human remains. And in the World Archaeological Congress, this group of archaeologists, they have come up with codes of conduct regarding human remains. They came up with it several years ago, and they talk about aspects of, you know, we should always respect the dead. But what is respect is a construct in itself, and the way that it's written is kind of vague, and it kind of implies a Western concept, like a white Western colonial idea. Typically, it's and there's a paper, there are papers out there that critique this code of conduct, because one of the key things about that code is how, you know, respect can be shown by refraining from doing certain things, like taking photos with the bones, taking selfies with the bones, smiling next to the bones, telling jokes about the dead, parading them out in public. But I'll tell you, like in the last one or 2 years, I've seen all of these being done in Southeast Asia, in the Philippines, in Thailand, and Indonesia. And why? It's because that's the way they respect their dead, to tell jokes about them or to take photos with them. Like that's what they're doing, to post them on social media. That is respect to them. And who's to say also that every society in the world respects their dead? Some people don't have respect as an emotion, but they have fear. Like in Hong Kong, you know, in Cantonese society, we fear the dead. We don't want to disrupt the spiritual world in that way, the ancestors. It's kind of respect, but it's also, I would say, fear in my experience. What if a society just wants to disrespect the dead? And we as anthropologists are supposed to make room. We're supposed to practice cultural relativism and make room for all these different social attitudes. Who are we, this academic organization, to tell other people how they should manage or interact with their dead? So that's very interesting. And I think there's a lot of food for thought there.
4: I think what death how death is interesting is because a lot of beliefs and customs about the death are shaped and coincide or intersect with nation state control. So I think it would be quite interesting to talk about that as well.
3: There's a school of thought like called necropolitics that's really informative, and it's about how certainly, you know, politics affects like living people within, you know, nation states. But necropolitics is about how even when after we're dead, our bodies and our spirits and our histories and narratives are manipulated also by different you know, different stakeholders or different different agents. I think that scientists and academics are very, at least in the Western academia and science, they're very addicted to these binaries, like, for example, like life and death, or between what is natural and unnatural.
4: That's true.
3: I think we need to, I think in Asia, a lot of us who work with the dead actually view them as kin, or view them as like our family. And so those relations are kind of crossing the borders that, you know, maybe you would think that there's life and death, but to us, the line is a bit blurry.
4: Yeah.
3: And I think in general, this is to do with queer ecology, like, and to thinking about how to queer the disciplines and look beyond binaries, which is something that you we talked about earlier.
4: Yeah. Which is another big topic to talk about, especially when you are biologically trained, you see how messy the biological world is.
3: Yeah.
4: But also, like, how interesting that how human actively interfere, like, with ecology, such as our antidepressant drugs affecting how fish becoming more adventurous and so on, and all these intersections, like queer toxicology, where microplastic is already in us, so this is the substance that connect us to the heavily colonized world and so on. So I think there's a lot of potentials. How do you see queer ecology? I don't want to like frame it as a discipline, but like what can it offer in the context of Hong Kong? And, but obviously when we talk about Hong Kong, it's very much, you know, this metropolitan, but obviously I'm trying to like look at the areas and how we could blur these boundaries.
3: I think queering as an approach since queer scholars or allies have done it since the 70s and 80s has been very interesting, because it's all about critiquing any kind of binaries or even anthropocentric views of how things should be. I think that there's a great deal in biology and in society that actually is more fluid, and that there are ecological relationships that don't fit into neat categories. One of them that I talk about in class is this idea of skin color, for example. We think of skin color being black or white, darker or lighter. In fact, in our bodies, we have over 100 genes that code for skin color. And so when a mother and a father have a child, there's random mixing. And so you can have two darker skinned parents with a very light toned baby because it's random. And you're falling somewhere in a spectrum. And of course, if the baby goes out in the sun as they grow up, they'll have darker skin. And, you know, it doesn't make sense to think of it that way.
4: Yeah.
3: Another one is biological sex. We understand, for example, transgender people who are going through transition or who decide to transition, they have made a choice, but there are of course also a lot of instances where that's tied to biology. There are transsexuals or intersex and non-binary people. On every level, when you're looking at chromosomes, we can have of course XX and XY carriers, but we can also have XXY and XYY and XXXY, etc. Even if your chromosomes are one of the most well-known two, your hormonal system, your epigenetic factors, things that you go through in early life or in later life, how you choose to interact with others around you, all of these things can transform your sexual or gender identity. And at every level of biology, there are no like strict binaries, and we need to be more open-minded towards
4: that. Right. I think it's what interesting is like how genetic study offer that paradigm shift and disrupting the structure, what queer theorists would say. But also, like, what's the catch? Like, what's the archaeological bias in using genetic as a parameter?
3: I think that there have been some studies that maybe look at traits on the skeleton, visual traits, or they maybe use DNA. And then that's what they can use to maybe help, quote unquote, estimate the sex of an ancient individual. But I think that makes no sense, because in even today, there are a lot of living communities that have more than two genders, or they don't have gender at all. I think, therefore, it's very conceivable that in the past, maybe things were just the same. This binary is a very modern invention that's only existed for about 500 years since European Christianity and imperial like expansion.
4: So we're also like wasting a lot of energy and time to focus on this binary and eliminate it as well.
3: I think so. Yes. I also think that with queering, it's also encouraging us to have a more expansive view of, like, you know, what am I and who is the other? In fact, maybe I'm just like the other and the other is just like me. And we need to recognize that, like, as a species, we need to recognize that maybe all of us are caught in a colonial capitalist like system. I find that, like, the queer ecology is also about understanding that kinship can go across traditional boundaries that we think divide us, and we don't have to subscribe to like nuclear family structures, yeah, as the Christian Church would want us to. So I've learned, for example, that in the States and in the UK, in Australia, in Philippines, in Thailand, and even in Hong Kong, there are farming collectives that have a lot of queer members. They share housing, they have cooperative land stewardship, and they have affirmation of each other's identities that maybe they don't get to have in other like workspaces or other living spaces. There's this affirmation of their sexualities and their gender identity, their race, their class. I think we need to be open-minded towards these connections that we can make with others. It's part of queering as well.
4: Awesome. I would love to hang out with these people. Oh, well, I think we are almost time. Like, is there any final remark?
3: To be very honest, like, I would say that I'm very always very humbled by the chance to be on any show and make connections like across borders and across cultures. I hope that whoever's listening to this has something that resonates with them, and I would love to be in further conversation with anyone. I'm very open to that as well.

0: Fisher. The federal government is playing down the possibility of clashes with the Trump administration over its proposed laws for tech giants and media companies. Labor has released its news bargaining incentive draft legislation, which would see tech companies forced to pay a 2.5% tax on digital advertising revenue if they don't reach deals with news outlets. Assistant Treasurer Daniel Molino says the move won't harm our long-standing free trade agreement, though, with the United States.
1: When it comes to the Australia-US free trade agreement, we're confident that the arrangements that we're putting forward in this legislation are appropriate and are consistent with all of our obligations.
0: Meanwhile, both major parties are playing down a boost to One Nation in the latest opinion polls. The Redbridge poll, published in the Financial Review over the weekend, shows the Pauline Hanson-led party is back to being the most popular choice with surveyed voters, with a primary vote of 31%. Labor has 29%, while the Coalition is up 4 at 22%. Coalition MP Ted O'Brien says while his party isn't worried about weekly poll results, it is clear they have a way to go to sell their message to voters.
2: I think if there's any real message that we've seen through multiple polls, though, it's that the country wants to see a change. They do want to see a change of government, and only really it's the Coalition that has the leadership, the plan and the team to deliver that.
0: Senator Hanson, meantime, is in Melbourne today to unveil her candidates for the November state election. Among them is a former bodyguard to Daniel Andrews and a defector from the Liberal Party. Two firefighting helicopters leased from Queensland are understood to have been involved in a fatal crash in Greece. The aircraft collided west of Athens while battling wildfires in the region, with the two-person crew of one of the choppers killed. No Australian citizens are understood to have been on board. New South Wales police are investigating possible underworld links after a man was shot during a home invasion in Sydney's west. More from Dusty Fitzpatrick.
3: Officers have been told two men wearing balaclavas entered a South Wentworthville property before shooting a resident and fleeing. The 60-year-old man was treated at the scene by paramedics for a gunshot wound before being taken to hospital. It's understood another person inside the home at the time of the attack is a relative of the Alamedine crime family. The injured man is in a serious but stable condition. Anyone with information or footage is being urged to come forward. Dusty Fitzpatrick, Sydney.
0: And national home prices have fallen for the fourth consecutive month in July, dipping 0.3%, and are now sitting 1.8% lower compared to peak levels. Sydney saw the largest drop in home prices throughout the month, followed by Adelaide, Hobart and Canberra. Melbourne, Brisbane and Perth also recorded falls, while Darwin was the only capital to record an increase, lifting just 0.1% compared to June. Senior economist at PropTrack, Anne Flaherty, says high interest rates are weighing on prices, while recent tax changes have also impacted buyer confidence.
4: Look, we do think that prices probably have further to fall in 2026, and I think what happens with interest rates is going to be key here. Even though it's looking less likely that we'll see an interest rate increase in August, there's still a reasonable chance that we could see one before the end of the year if inflation stays too high. So that would further reduce borrowing capacities and could lead prices to move even lower as well.
0: This is Air News. Well, after a widely successful Commonwealth Games, Australia has finished with 171 medals, including 70 gold. And triple gold medalist Lee Hoffman says he's certainly looking forward to a hard-earned rest.
5: I might be stuffed after this, but yeah, to be honest, I think just get a nice big pizza and a beer.
0: The audio there via the Seven Network. Turning to V8 supercars, and Matt Payne has pulled off a miracle victory at the Perth Super 400, defying a flying Brock Feeney and a damaged wheel to claim an all-important victory. More from Leonie Kay.
6: Payne now carries a 118-point advantage over Feeney, heading into the Sprint Cup final at Ipswich in August, with Cam Waters also in mathematical contention for the title. But try as he might, Feeney couldn't reel in the Kiwi, Payne holding on for a 1.2-second win, while another inspired strategy from Team 18's or Anton Di Pasquale fought into third over Waters. Payne, Feeney and Waters will fight it out for the Sprint Cup when the Supercars Championship continues at the Ipswich Switch Super 440 from August 21 to 23.
0: In AFL News, Melbourne's Stephen King says his side doesn't fear anyone. That's after their 9-point win over the Gold Coast on the weekend, which has moved them to within percentage of the top four. The Demons coach insists his side is keeping focused, hosting Ladder Leaders Fremantle at the MCG this coming Saturday. And Sierra Kerr has defeated Isla Huppets in an All-Aussie Women's Final at the US Open of Surfing in California. Australian Independent Radio News.
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If your dog has lost its dazzle and the cat is looking rough, the horse has got a guts ache and the sheep's about to snuff, or your heifers are not pregnant and the horse has a bad tooth, give us a call at VetCare. You're

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4: Hey, kids, stop smogging and pay attention to me! 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And we haven't even told our parents what time we'll be back. So pull on your dancing trousers and get down to the total and utter king of rock and roll, Cliff Richard!

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Here's that number again. 0429 722 873. 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
1: Air news this hour. Hello, I'm Steve Vischer. The Australian Competition and Consumer Commission has been asked to boost monitoring of fuel prices as the federal government excise returns to its normal rate. The discount, which was put in place to help manage soaring fuel costs by the Middle East conflict, has now come to an end, returning the rate to above 52 cents per litre. Peter Natras from South Australia's RAA says motorists are already starting to see price rises across the country.
2: And that's certainly reflected in the wholesale prices that we see today that the fuel stations are able to purchase petrol at. Had a bit of a jump there over the weekend. They're now paying 20 cents extra for unleaded and another 22 cents for diesel.
1: Meanwhile, analysts say interest rate hikes and government tax changes have triggered Australia's softening property market. The latest Cotality data shows dwelling values in the country's capital cities has dropped by 0.9% in July. The figures suggest the downturn is no longer confined to Sydney and Melbourne, with Brisbane and Adelaide now also falling. Well, the government's social media ban is again under scrutiny, with new data showing more than 8 in 10 Australian teenagers are still accessing the platforms. Former Facebook Australia CEO Stephen Sheeler says because there's no regime in Australia for children to provide government ID, as you would for buying alcohol, the program was always destined to fail.
3: I think it's never going to work with retrofitting it to a platform that already has millions of people on it. That horse has already bolted. But I think what it will do is it will discourage new kids from coming and signing up to social media. Now, not 100%, but I think it will become a discouragement.
1: To overseas news briefly, and US President Donald Trump says talks with Iran will get underway tomorrow, hours after calling off a major attack on the country. President Trump says key allies in the region believe a deal can be struck on the Strait of Hormuz and on nuclear. Tehran has yet to confirm the reports, but officials say a separate deal with Oman over the strait is in its final stages. Well, Australia has achieved a defence industry milestone with locally produced submarine-grade steel set to be used in the construction of US Navy submarines for the first time. Wollongong-based Bisalloy Steel has secured a contract from General Dynamics Electric Boat to supply a specialised steel plate for their Virginia-class subs, with the federal government describing it as an important step in integrating Australian companies into the AUKUS submarine supply chain. Australian Defence Magazine's Grant McHerron says the significance goes well beyond the value of the contract.
4: This contract demonstrates Australian industry can meet the exacting standards required for nuclear submarine construction, and hopefully it's going to be the first of many under the government's vendor qualification program.
1: Former broadcaster Alan Jones has made his way through a large media pack as he arrived into Sydney court for what is expected to be a lengthy hearing. The 85-year-old has pleaded not guilty to 22 charges relating to 6 complaints over a 17-year period. Jones maintains his innocence. The judge-alone proceedings are expected to hear from up to 70 witnesses. And Australia has recorded its largest ever quarterly surge in electric vehicle sales, with recent figures showing EV purchases doubled in the last quarter of the financial year. At 49%, nearly one in every two new vehicles sold was either electric or hybrid. It means fully electric vehicles outperformed hybrid model EVs for the first time, despite hybrids themselves recording their second highest share on record. And briefly to finance, in a short time ago, the ASX 200 was down 18 points at 89.58. The dollar is buying 70.48 US cents and 52 British pence. This is Air News. Australia's campaign at the Commonwealth Games has come to a close with 171 medals in total. The tally includes 70 gold, well clear of England's 29, and third place Canada with 19. Four-time Olympian Kate Campbell says Australia dominated from start to finish.
5: You just run out of superlatives to describe this team. I think that their performances on the field of play set our hearts on fire. It inspired so many of us.
1: The audio there from the Nine Network. Champion cyclist Georgia Baker led Australia at the closing ceremony. To AFL, and Stephen King says Melbourne doesn't fear anyone after a 9-point win over Gold Coast, which moved the Demons to within percentage points of the top four. The Demons coach insists his side is keeping focused, hosting ladder leaders Fremantle at the MCG this coming Saturday.
6: For the same reasons we don't want to listen to external noise, people start trying to pump you up like you're a premiership threat, and that's obviously, you know, premature. And that's probably the thing playing on a Sunday. You see results go different ways, and yeah, so that's my job, I think, just to keep things back to the process.
1: A newly promoted English Premier League club Hull City has signed Socceroos defender Lucas Harrington from US club Colorado on a deal said to be worth up to $23 million US dollars. And American Michael Thorbjornsson has broken through for his first PGA Tour win after taking out the Rocket Mortgage Classic by two shots in Detroit. Australian Independent Radio News.
0: Air News is brought to you by the Catherine Country Club, 40 Pierce Street, phone number 89 721 276. 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KCC, it's the place to
7: be. 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

Way back in the 70s, I wrote a song for a young blonde bloke. And we had this song together in Tokyo.

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1: Yo, yo, yo, what's up, my boys and girls? I'm Jackson, I'm with Clontarf, and I hope you enjoy Katherine Radio.

0: followed by Adelaide, Hobart and Canberra. Melbourne, Brisbane and Perth also recorded falls, with Darwin the only capital to record an increase, lifting to just 0.1% compared to June. Senior economist at PropTrack, Anne Flaherty, says high interest rates are impacting prices, while recent tax changes have also affected buyer confidence.
1: In general, though, I think that all buyer types are holding off a little at the moment. I think that with prices declining, particularly first home buyers and upsizers, they've got a bit of an incentive to wait and see how much further prices fall before they make a move.
0: One Nation is back in front of Labor as the most popular political party. The latest Redbridge Accent poll, published in the Financial Review, shows the Pauline Hanson-led party to have 31% of the primary vote, which is 2 points ahead of Labor and 9 up on the coalition opposition. Responding to the poll's finding, Jack Mansell from Campaign Against Racism and Fascism says his people believe Hanson is dangerous.
2: Hanson is trying to bring Trump-style politics right here to Australia, and I think we're calling on ordinary people who reject those sort of politics, who reject what Trump is doing, basically unleashing a reign of terror against immigrants, against undocumented people, against anyone who dares to stand up to him.
0: In our motoring news, EV sales in the 3 months to June 30 doubled in Australia. Automobile Association data shows that almost half of the June quarter's new car sales were electric or hybrid. Battery, electric and plug-in hybrid electric vehicles both set records, with 21 and 11% of the market share. Two men are still on the run after they and six other convicted criminals cut off their electric ankle monitors over the weekend. West Australian police say 40-year-old Jeremy Miller and 18-year-old Russell Dabb were last accounted for on Friday, with all the breaches happening within 48 hours. Speaking to Nine News, WA Police Union representative Simone Taplin has called for increased prison capacity and better rehabilitation programs. She says the number of offenders being released by the courts with these monitors is putting a strain on police resources.
3: These people cutting their bracelets are actively avoiding being captured. They don't want people to know where they are. There's obviously a place for it. Some people can sit at home and be monitored, but these people have to be for lower-end crimes, you know, maybe frauds or a smaller assault or stealing.
0: Israeli forces have killed at least 17 Palestinians in Gaza, despite United States President Donald Trump announcing a plan he describes as a monumental step towards peace and security in the shattered enclave. Al Jazeera says included in the death toll were those of a man, his pregnant wife and 5-year-old son, who were killed in an air raid on a residential apartment in Al-Susi Tower in western Gaza City. In our business news, the All Ords is trading down this hour 14 points, and one Australian dollar is buying 70.44 US cents. This is Air News. Key Swans defender Will Edwards faces another long stint on the AFL sidelines after a harrowing on-field incident left him with a broken leg. Sarah Patterson reports.
4: The 23-year-old underwent surgery yesterday to repair the break and any damaged ligaments after he dislocated his ankle against the Saints at Melbourne's Marvel Stadium. With scans having confirmed a fractured fibula, he faces further operations in the future. Just last week, Sydney rewarded Edwards with a 3-year contract extension to recognise his outstanding contribution to the Swans in 2026. Sarah Patterson, S Sport.
0: Adam Doohy has fallen just short of a match-winning effort for the West Tigers in a disappointing 16-13 loss to the Eels. Coach Benji Marshall says after a difficult couple of weeks in the spotlight, Doohy responded very well.
5: I thought it was outstanding. I just thought it showed true character of, given the week he had as well, to turn it around and just put that into performance on the field.
0: Newly promoted English Premier League club Hull City has signed Socceroos defender Luke Herrington from the United States club Colorado on a deal worth up to $23 million US dollars. And Australia has proudly taken part in the closing ceremony of the Commonwealth Games in Glasgow, having won 70 gold medals, 41 clear of England. Australian Independent Radio News.
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1: Hello there, this is Michael Lynch. National home prices have fallen for the fourth consecutive month, dipping 0.3% in July and putting them at 1.8% lower when compared to peak levels. Sydney recorded the largest fall in home prices throughout the month,

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2: Yeah, well, you need to talk to somebody. 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
1: G'day, this is Fitzy. 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Good luck this year.

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1: The Catherine Club Friday. The party starts at 4 p.m. Happy hour. Meat raffles from 6. Badge and chocolate wheel draws throughout the night. Of course, daily lunch specials. Nightly dinner specials. I reckon the roast kicks on a Sunday. We've got a courtesy bus Thursday, Friday and Saturday. A huge children's play area. And you can watch the sports live on massive screens. Make it a family night out. The Catherine Club. 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
1: With our national news, this is Michael Lynch. As the federal government excise returns to its normal rate, the Australian Competition and Consumer Commission has been asked to boost the monitoring of fuel prices. The discount put in place to help manage soaring costs caused by the Middle East conflict has now ended, returning the rate to above 52 cents per litre. Peter Natras from the South Australian RAA says motorists are already starting to see prices rise across the country.
2: And that's certainly reflected in the wholesale prices that we see today that the fuel stations are able to purchase petrol at. Had a bit of a jump there over the weekend. They're now paying 20 cents extra for unleaded and another 22 cents for diesel.
1: Australia's property downturn is gathering momentum and any reversal is unlikely anytime soon. Tim Lawless from Cotality says the Home Value Index shows Sydney leading the downturn nationally with a fall of 1.4% recorded in July.
3: In fact, it's probably not until interest rates start coming down, or at least the expectation that rates will start to come down. And at the moment, most economists think inflation and interest rates will start to reduce around the middle of next year.
1: The New South Wales government has announced the largest shake-up of pricing on Sydney's toll roads in years.

0: support from Dusty Fitzpatrick.
1: Drivers using full motorways across the city will see their tolls get cheaper from as early as July next year. 10% will be cut from tolls on the Lane Cove Tunnel. The same reduction will apply to longer journeys on the M2. The cap on distance-based trips on the M7 will be cut by 10% from January 2028. Transport Minister John Graham says the changes will provide important relief to commuters across the city.
2: They're modest falls, but they've never gone down before.
1: The agreement will see two-way tolling introduced on the Eastern Distributor for the first time.
0: Two people have been taken to hospital and emergency services are checking the wreckage after a wall collapsed in inner Sydney. Firefighters and paramedics are on the scene as crews work to make sure that everyone is accounted for following the incident at Ultimo. Fire and Rescue's Peter Murray says they'll be in the area for quite some time.
3: We've been told two people have been taken to hospital at the moment. Crews are still accounting for everyone to be sure, but we don't actually have reports of people trapped at this time.
0: Two helicopters have collided in Greece while battling wildfires near Athens, killing two people on board. Local authorities say the two-person crew on the other chopper, however, survived. Elsewhere, wildfires backed by high winds continue devastating parts of France and Spain. Well, just hours after calling off a major attack on the country, Donald Trump says talks with Iran will get underway tomorrow. Tehran, however, says it knows nothing of any such talks. In our lifestyle news, some new research today suggesting that social disconnection among Australians is getting worse. The Ending Loneliness Together study found more than 50% of Australians who took part in the survey reported experiencing loneliness and social isolation, which Chief Executive Michelle Lim says can have flow-on effects.
4: What we do find when people feel socially disconnected is that they actually are having more conflict with family, they actually have infrequent contact with friends, family and neighbours.
0: This is Air News. Stephen King says Melbourne doesn't fear anyone after a 9-point win over the Gold Coast moved the Demons to within a percentage of the top four. The Demons coach insists his side is keeping focused, hosting Ladder Leaders Fremantle at the MCG on Saturday.
5: For the same reasons we don't want to listen to external noise, people start trying to pump you up like you're a premiership threat, and that's obviously, you know, premature. And that's probably the thing playing on a Sunday. You see results go different ways and... yeah, so that's my job, I think, just to keep things back to the process.
0: The AFLW, meanwhile, wants to be in Australia's top five sports, male or female. The league will look to grow attendances this year through five doubleheaders with men's games. It begins with Carlton and St Kilda on Sunday afternoon before the men's team clashes at Marvel Stadium. AFLW Executive General Manager Laura Kane says doubleheaders are a concept they expect will really resonate with fans.
6: We'll also do it with AFLW doubleheaders, so two games in the same place, same day, and looking at some concepts for next year and beyond to try and replicate the unbelievable energy that we had at North Sydney on Saturday.
0: Sitting on 34 points after the weekend's round 21 games, the Penrith Panthers remain on top of the NRL ladder, followed by the Roosters, Warriors, Sharks, Dolphins and the Rabbitohs. Australian Independent Radio News.
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0: Hey, which way? This is Keon. I'm a proud Yalanji Jitabul Tarsha Alana from North Queensland, and I make soul music. 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
1: Vine. 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
0: Two vines.
1: Mammals.
0: Mammals.
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0: Amphibians.
1: Insects.
0: Insects.
1: All kinds of creatures. Worlds in one. Moon jellyfish.

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1: With our national news, this is Michael Lynch. The federal government's social media ban is again under scrutiny, with new data showing more than 8 in 10 Australian teenagers are still accessing the off-limits platforms. Former Facebook Australia CEO Stephen Sheila says because there's no regime in Australia for children to provide government ID, as there is for buying alcohol, the present system was destined to fail.
2: I think it's never going to work with retrofitting it to a platform that already has millions of people on it. That horse has already bolted. But I think what it will do is it will discourage new kids from coming and signing up to social media. Now, not 100%, but I think it will become a discouragement.
1: Despite criticisms by the major parties over its policy direction, support for One Nation remains high. Federal politics reporter Nelson Scott.
3: The latest Redbridge poll shows One Nation is Australia's most popular political party, recording a primary vote of 31%, edging out Labor on 29%. The coalition made modest gains, but still lags behind the others. The result entrenches Pauline Hanson's support at record levels, despite backlash over her recent trip to Europe and a controversial National Press Club appearance. But government MP Dan Rapaccioli claims Labor isn't focused on polls.
4: Our job is getting out there, talking to the Australian people and making sure that we're delivering.
3: The opposition's Ted O'Brien argues it's a sign voters want a change of government.
5: Only really it's the coalition that has the leadership and the team to deliver that.
3: The poll shows while voters aren't happy with Anthony Albanese, he still remains as preferred Prime Minister. Nelson Scott, Canberra.
1: The NRMA is urging drivers to consider filling their tanks with cheaper fuel types now that the excise tax has been reimposed. Analysis shows filling up with E10 over premium 98 could save up to $17 on a tank of petrol. Spokesperson Peter Currie says most vehicles in Australia are ET compatible, but drivers should always follow their manufacturer's advice. Well, Australia has recorded its biggest ever quarterly surge, meanwhile, in electric vehicles.

0: sales, with updated figures showing that new EV purchases doubled in the 3 months to June 30. At 49%, nearly one in every two new vehicles sold was either electric or hybrid. This means that fully electric vehicles outperformed hybrid model EVs for the first time, despite hybrids recording their second highest share on record. The Queensland government is considering a proposal which would allow police to collect DNA from young offenders. The concept would see samples from children involved in serious crimes uploaded to an intelligence database to be used as an investigative tool. Queensland Premier David Crisafulli has told Today he doesn't have a problem with that proposal.
1: It was a matter that was raised with the police minister and I at the Queensland Police Union conference. We've committed to looking at that. We've asked for some more details from them. And it's like anything. How do you balance making sure that you protect somebody's rights equally with giving law enforcement officers the best ability to do their job? And that's the process that we're going through now.
0: David Crisafulli, this is Air News. New South Wales Origin coach Laurie Daly has finally confirmed he's quitting the role after guiding the Blues to an unlikely series win this year. Daly finishes up as the only person to win a series decider for the Blues in Brisbane as both coach and captain. He's told Sky Sports Radio now is the right time to move on.
2: When I accepted the role, I committed to giving it everything I had for 2 years. I did that wholeheartedly, and I just feel like now's the right time for someone else to have the opportunity to lead this great state and to lead this great team.
0: Suns coach Damien Hardwick is blaming inexperience for his side's 10-game losing streak. Gold Coast's disastrous season continued overnight, falling to Melbourne by 9 points on home soil. Last year's semi-finalists have slipped to 14th this year, but Hardwick insists they have the bones of a good side.
3: It's just experience. I think at the end of the day, our side is out there for everyone to see. There's not a lot of older players out there. There's some really good established players, and then there's some young emerging talent that's coming through that we're really, really excited by.
0: Australia's campaign at the Commonwealth Games has come to a close, with the green and gold capturing 171 medals in total. The tally includes 70 gold, well clear of England's 29, and the third place Canada with 19. Australian Independent Radio News.
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The Catherine Club Friday. The party starts at 4 p.m. Happy hour. Meat raffles from 6. Badge and chocolate wheel draws throughout the night. Of course, daily lunch specials. Nightly dinner specials. I reckon the roast kicks on a Sunday. We've got a courtesy bus Thursday, Friday and Saturday. A huge children's play area. And you can watch the sports live on massive screens. Make it a family night out. The Catherine Club. Sponsors Catherine FM.

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1: Air National News, this is Michael Lynch. The federal government says the H5 bird flu will inevitably produce more deaths across Australian wildlife. The CSIRO has confirmed a cluster of dead birds in South Australia have tested positive for the strain. There are now 74 confirmed cases of the disease across the country, and Environment Minister Murray Watt says more mass mortality events are expected.
2: This is the beginning of what is likely to be a long, difficult journey. The reality is you can't stop native and wild birds flying around, and you can't stop wild animals moving around. And that will mean more mass mortality events like the one we have now seen.
1: Petrol prices have increased by about 3 cents a litre around the country overnight as a result of the winding back of the fuel excise discount. The 16 cents a litre tax cut ended at midnight, lifting the wholesale cost of petrol and diesel. The NRMA's Peter Curry says it'll take time for the full impact to be felt at the pump.
3: We're now starting to see a number of capital cities on average for unleaded hit $2 a litre. It's been a while since we've been there. It's been not since about May. So we were expecting to see those prices go back up over $2 a litre. They will continue to increase.
1: One Nation leader Pauline Hanson has declared crime and corruption to be the party's number one priority ahead of Victoria's state election in November. Hanson has named eight of her candidates, the team including a former bodyguard, to ex-Premier Daniel Andrews. Hanson concedes it'll be a tough campaign in Victoria.
4: In 1997-98 here, it was terrible. The protest rallies that went on is nothing compared to what you see today. But people want change, and the feeling has changed out there because the state of the Labor Party mainly have put this state in is disgusting.
1: In air medical news, Australians living with the most common malignant brain tumour diagnosed in adults under 50 can now access subsidised treatments. Varenigo is now listed on the PBS and is designed to block abnormal proteins associated with rare types of brain cancer. Peter Mac Cancer Centre medical oncologist Jim Whittle says the drug offers another potential treatment option.
5: Up until now, the only options available for patients have been surgery, followed by radiotherapy and chemotherapy.

0: There's been no new treatments for the past 2 decades.
1: In our world news, Russian attacks against Ukraine have intensified, with a beleaguered nation retaliating with strikes on an oil refinery and airfield. Moscow says 8 people were killed in the counterattack, adding its forces attacked 2 Ukrainian ports and vessels in the Black Sea. Associate Professor in Democracy, Dr. Olga Olenikova, has told today that despite Ukraine's latest attack, its military is facing a major shortage of air defense systems.
2: Ukraine has built, and has other air defense systems to shoot the drones down, but with ballistic missiles, it's a different picture.
1: Australia has recorded its biggest ever quarterly surge in electric vehicle sales, with updated figures showing the new EV purchases doubled in the 3 months to June 30. At 49%, nearly 1 in every 2 new vehicles sold was either electric or hybrid. This is Air News. Well, the Broncos are not hiding the fact that they aim to play party poopers for the rest of the NRL season. The defending premiers have crashed to 15th position on the ladder, putting them out of finals contention. Hooker Billy Walters says they want to trip up the other teams, starting with crosstown rivals the Dolphins on Saturday night.
3: I suppose that's our goal for the rest of the year, just try and disturb a few of the teams that are still in the competition. And Dolphins are one, they're a team that are playing pretty well. And if we can put a dent in there, road to trying to win the comp, then that's a win for us as well.
1: Well, they may be bottom of the AFL ladder, but the Richmond Tigers have extended their winning streak over the West Coast Eagles to 4, with yesterday's 11-point win at the MCG. The Eagles struggled in front of goal, booting 19 behinds, with 18 of those in the first 3 quarters. Coach Andrew McWalter says it was another frustrating performance in what was a winnable game.
4: I would hope they're all emotional. Yeah, losing sucks. We've lost too much. We're putting in an enormous amount of effort. These guys are working their butts off. The coaches are working their butts off. And I keep talking to them even today all day. I'm like, boys, it'll turn. This scoreboard will turn for you. You're doing the right things. So keep teaching them the right way to play and building the belief in it. And they've got to keep doing the work.
1: New English Premier League club Hull City has signed Socceroos defender Lucas Harrington from American club Colorado on a deal that is said to be worth up to $23 million. Australian Independent Radio News.
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1: Hello, I'm Peter Carey. Victoria's Premier Ben Carroll remains tight-lipped on his new ministry. Just one MP, member for Mordialloc, Tim Richardson, has been elevated to Cabinet following the resignations of Jacinta Allen and Ministers Lily D'Ambrosio and Harriet Shing, the move saving the budget higher salaries. The Premier's new Cabinet will be unveiled tomorrow. Mr. Richardson says he will be honoured to serve in any portfolio he is handed.
2: I've got a range of interests, but the Premier will ask me to serve wherever he chooses, and it's a tremendous honour just to sit around that table and to be in a Carroll Labor government.
1: And an official swearing-in ceremony has taken place at WA's Government House this morning following last month's Cook government cabinet reshuffle, Madeleine Cross reports.
3: The reshuffle was sparked by the retirement of Paul Papalia and has seen Roger Cook take on his defence industry's portfolio as well as tourism. Other changes featured in today's ceremony include Daniel Pastorelli, who has taken Mr. Papalia's place in Cabinet and has now been sworn in as Minister of Mines, Petroleum and Exploration, as well as Water. The Premier says the finalised changes focus on prioritising WA jobs, health, housing and cost of living.
4: My team is experienced and energised, and I know all those in the new portfolios will throw themselves 100% into their new responsibilities.
3: Madeleine Cross, Government House.
1: A convenience store targeted in an arson attack in Sydney's West is being investigated for possible links to the illegal tobacco trade. Sasha Foote reports.
5: Health inspectors raided the business at Rooty Hill in February, forcing its closure for 90 days after it was caught selling illegal tobacco products. A large fire ripped through the premises this morning, with police believing an arsonist set the store alight from its roof cavity. Superintendent Darren Batchelor says it's been severely damaged.
6: The roof of the premises had fully collapsed in on the store.
5: A background check is being conducted on the owner as part of investigation. Sasha Foote, Sydney.
1: And Safe Work investigators have joined fire and rescue crews unsealing a partial building collapse in Inner Sydney. Two people have been taken to hospital after a wall at the Ultimo construction site collapsed onto the street below, causing heavy traffic on Wattle Street with two northbound lanes closed. A tattoo parlour in Brisbane's north has been set alight for the third time in less than a week. Georgina Winter has more.
7: Emergency crews were called to the CB Ink tattoo shop in Lutwyche early this morning following reports of a fire. Crews managed to quickly contain the blaze before declaring a crime scene. Investigators have labelled the incident suspicious and are now working to determine if it's linked to two alleged suspicious fires at the business last week.

0: Anyone with information or footage is urged to come forward. Georgina Winter, Brisbane.
1: And in other news, there are growing concerns about the impact of the H5 bird flu in South Australia. A mass mortality event has already been detected in the state's southeast. And One Nation is defending its decision to exclude several news outlets from a press conference in Melbourne. This is Air News. The AFLW wants to be in Australia's top five sports, male or female. The league will look to grow attendances this year through five doubleheaders with men's games. It begins with Carlton and St Kilda on Sunday afternoon before the men's teams clash at Marvel Stadium. AFLW Executive General Manager Laura Kane says doubleheaders are a concept they expect will resonate with fans.
2: We'll also do it with AFLW doubleheaders, so two games in the same place, same day, and looking at some concepts for next year and beyond to try and replicate the unbelievable energy that we had at North Sydney on Saturday.
1: And Melbourne defender Blake Howes is expected to miss at least a month of football with a broken arm. Howes went down late during yesterday's 9-point win over the Suns. To NRL news, and the Dolphins are gearing up to face the Broncos in this weekend's battle for Brisbane. While the Finns have only won one of their seven clashes in this rivalry, their position as top four contenders gives them a prime opportunity to come out on top. Star fullback Hamiso Tabuai-Fido says they still expect a fierce challenge.
3: Everyone gets up for this game and we know that they'll come out firing, and I know we're excited, and I think we're not worried about too much about them. We're just worried about us and what we can build throughout the week and put on a show.
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1: If your dog has lost its dazzle and the cat is looking rough, the horse has got a guts ache and the sheep's about to snuff, or your heifers are not pregnant and the horse has a bad tooth, give us a call at VetCare. 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
1: The Catherine Club Friday. The party starts at 4 p.m. Happy hour. Meat raffles from 6. Badge and chocolate wheel draws throughout the night. Of course, daily lunch specials. Nightly dinner specials. I reckon the roast kicks on a Sunday. We've got a courtesy bus Thursday, Friday and Saturday. A huge children's play area. And you can watch the sports live on massive screens. Make it a family night out. The Catherine Club. 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
1: Hello, I'm Peter Carey. The New South Wales Premier believes reforms to Sydney's road tolls will help address cost of living pressures. From as early as next year, tolls will be cut on four motorways across the city, including the M7 and M2. The government has been negotiating with operator Transurban for 2 years to reach the deal.
2: This painstaking negotiation will mean real price drops for many motorists, particularly those that live in Western Sydney. And the government's been particularly focused on families that don't have access to good, reliable public transport.
1: To Victoria, where a court has been told a 60-year-old retail worker allegedly set upon by a group of youths in Sunshine is expected to die from his injuries. Alex Riddell reports.
3: The man was allegedly bashed by a gang of children on Hampshire Road on Saturday afternoon after he came to the aid of a nearby shop employee. The man fell and hit his head while he was attacked, with members of the group allegedly striking him in the head before fleeing. Police yesterday charged three boys aged 12, 13 and 15 and two girls aged 14 with several offences, including intentionally cause serious injury. The children appeared in court late yesterday. The 12-year-old attempted to be released on bail, but that was refused. The 13-year-old was bailed, with police flagging new CCTV evidence may exonerate him. The Herald Sun reports the victim's injuries have been deemed unsurvivable after he was taken to hospital.
1: Queensland detectives have dismantled a money laundering network in the state's southeast, charging two Gold Coast men. Georgina Winter has more.
4: Police allege the syndicate laundered roughly $300,000 using cash dead drops, ATM deposits, mule accounts and cryptocurrency. The investigation, dubbed Operation Yankee Thundercat, led to raids on homes in Upper Coomera and Narang last month. Officers seized $23,000 cash, as well as mobile phones, computers and financial documents. Two men, aged 33 and 38, face charges for dealing in criminal proceeds worth more than $100,000 and will appear in Southport Magistrates Court today.
1: And disruptive student behaviour has not only become a major problem here in Australia, but also across the Tasman. More from our New Zealand correspondent, Michael Lynch.
5: The worsening situation here in New Zealand has prompted the ACT Party, which is one-third of the coalition government, to introduce a policy that would see teachers allowed to use reasonable force to remove disruptive students from the classroom and, in extreme cases, to fine the parents of those children $3,000. Paul Henry says the party's new policy also includes mandatory stand-down or suspension for any students who assault other students, teachers or school staff, and that should the assault cross a criminal threshold, it would be referred to the police.
6: We let our children down if we don't do all we can to provide a world-class platform on which they can learn. We let our teachers down if we don't support them to control the classrooms as leaders. And we let ourselves down if we pander constantly to the lowest common denominator of behaviour.
1: Finally, to the Australian share market, the

0: The Lords has closed up 41 points at 91.78, and one Australian dollar is buying 70.27 US cents. This is Air News. The AFLW wants to be in Australia's top five sports, male or female. The league will look to grow attendances this year through five doubleheaders with men's games. It begins with Carlton and St Kilda on Sunday afternoon before the men's teams clash at Marvel Stadium. AFLW Executive General Manager Laura Kane says doubleheaders are a concept they expect will resonate with fans.
1: We'll also do it with AFLW doubleheaders, so two games in the same place, same day, and looking at some concepts for next year and beyond to try and replicate the unbelievable energy that we had at North Sydney on Saturday.
0: And Melbourne defender Blake Howes is expected to miss at least a month of football with a broken arm. Howes went down late during yesterday's 9-point win over the Suns. To NRL news, and the Dolphins are gearing up to face the Broncos in this weekend's battle for Brisbane. While the Fins have only won one of their seven clashes in this rivalry, their position as top four contenders gives them a prime opportunity to come out on top. Star fullback Hamiso Tabuai-Fido says they still expect a fierce challenge.
2: Everyone gets up for this game and we know that they'll come out firing, and I know we're excited, and I think we're not worried about too much about them. We're just worried about us and what we can build throughout the week and put on a show.
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1: Hello, I'm Peter Carey. Victoria's Premier Ben Carroll remains tight-lipped on his new ministry. Just one MP, member for Mordialloc, Tim Richardson, has been elevated to Cabinet following the resignations of Jacinta Allen and Ministers Lily D'Ambrosio and Harriet Shing, the move saving the budget higher salaries. The Premier's new Cabinet will be unveiled tomorrow. Mr. Richardson says he will be honoured to serve in any portfolio he is handed.
2: I've got a range of interests, but the Premier will ask me to serve wherever he chooses, and it's a tremendous honour just to sit around that table and to be in a Carroll Labor government.
1: And an official swearing-in ceremony has taken place at WA's Government House this morning following last month's Cook government cabinet reshuffle. Madeline Cross reports.
3: The reshuffle was sparked by the retirement of Paul Papalia and has seen Roger Cook take on his defence industry's portfolio as well as tourism. Other changes featured in today's ceremony include Daniel Pastorelli, who has taken Mr. Papalia's place in Cabinet and has now been sworn in as Minister of Mines, Petroleum and Exploration, as well as Water. The Premier says the finalised changes focus on prioritising WA jobs, health, housing and cost of living.
4: My team is experienced and energised, and I know all those in the new portfolios will throw themselves 100% into their new responsibilities.
3: Madeline Cross, Government House.
1: A convenience store targeted in an arson attack in Sydney's West is being investigated for possible links to the illegal tobacco trade. Sasha Foote reports.
5: Health inspectors raided the business at Rooty Hill in February, forcing its closure for 90 days after it was caught selling illegal tobacco products. A large fire ripped through the premises this morning, with police believing an arsonist set the store alight from its roof cavity. Superintendent Darren Batchelor says it's been severely damaged.
6: The roof of the premises had fully collapsed in on the store.
5: A background check is being conducted on the owner as part of investigation. Sasha Foote, Sydney.
1: And Safe Work investigators have joined fire and rescue crews on scene at a partial building collapse in Inner Sydney. Two people have been taken to hospital after a wall at the Ultimo construction site collapsed onto the street below, causing heavy traffic on Wattle Street with two northbound lanes closed. A tattoo parlour in Brisbane's north has been set alight for the third time in less than a week. Georgina Winter has more.
7: Emergency crews were called to the CB Ink Tattoo Shop in Lutwyche early this morning following reports of a fire. Crews managed to quickly contain the

0: blaze before declaring a crime scene. Investigators have labelled the incident suspicious and are now working to determine if it's linked to two alleged suspicious fires at the business last week. Anyone with information or footage is urged to come forward. Georgina Winter, Brisbane.
1: And in other news, there are growing concerns about the impact of the H5 bird flu in South Australia. A mass mortality event has already been detected in the state's southeast. And One Nation is defending its decision to exclude several news outlets from a press conference in Melbourne. This is Air News. The Commonwealth Games in Glasgow has officially wrapped up, with Australia finishing well on top in the final medal tally. Dominance in the pool and the velodrome saw the Aussie team secure 171 medals in total, including 70 gold. Louise Hoskins has become the oldest Games medalist in history, winning the para pairs in the bowls. The 76-year-old stunned to be a record holder.
2: Great. I'm pleased. It's amazing. That's all I can say.
1: Champion cyclist Georgia Baker was our flag bearer at the closing ceremony, which featured a performance by Delta Goodrum at a celebration of the 2030 host nation, India. The Bulldogs are preparing to put their NRL premiership credentials to the test on Friday night in a blockbuster with the Roosters. Canterbury has surged into the top eight after winning six of its past seven games. Forward Josh Curran explaining how the Dogs have turned things around.
3: When you think of the Bulldogs, we're a hard-working team that really prides ourselves on our defence, and our attack flows off our defence. So, I feel like all the boys, kind of shipped it back, really focusing on our defence, and, I guess that's probably helping us.
1: And former Blues Origin star Matt King is expected to be named as Laurie Daly's successor as New South Wales coach. Daly going out on top after winning this year's series. Australian Independent Radio News.
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0: Hi, my name's Stanley Law. I work at Strong Bella Mines. 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
1: Hello, I'm Peter Carey. The New South Wales Premier believes reforms to Sydney's road tolls will help address cost of living pressures. From as early as next year, tolls will be cut on four motorways across the city, including the M7 and M2. The government has been negotiating with operator Transurban for 2 years to reach the deal.
2: This painstaking negotiation will mean real price drops for many motorists, particularly those that live in Western Sydney. And the government's been particularly focused on families that don't have access to good, reliable public transport.
1: To Victoria, where a court has been told a 60-year-old retail worker allegedly set upon by a group of youths in Sunshine is expected to die from his injuries. Alex Riddell reports.
3: The man was allegedly bashed by a gang of children on Hampshire Road on Saturday afternoon after he came to the aid of a nearby shop employee. The man fell and hit his head while he was attacked, with members of the group allegedly striking him in the head before fleeing. Police yesterday charged three boys aged 12, 13 and 15 and two girls aged 14 with several offences, including intentionally cause serious injury. The children appeared in court late yesterday. The 12-year-old attempted to be released on bail, but that was refused. The 13-year-old was bailed, with police flagging new CCTV evidence may exonerate him. The Herald Sun reports the victim's injuries have been deemed unsurvivable after he was taken to hospital.
1: Queensland detectives have dismantled a money laundering network in the state's southeast, charging two Gold Coast men. Georgina Winter has more.
4: Police allege the syndicate laundered roughly $300,000 using cash dead drops, ATM deposits, mule accounts and cryptocurrency. The investigation, dubbed Operation Yankee Thundercat, led to raids on homes in Upper Coomera and Narang last month. Officers seized $23,000 cash, as well as mobile phones, computers and financial documents. Two men, aged 33 and 38, face charges for dealing in criminal proceeds worth more than $100,000 and will appear in Southport Magistrates Court today.
1: And disruptive student behaviour has not only become a major problem here in Australia, but also across the Tasman. More from our New Zealand correspondent, Michael Lynch.
5: The worsening situation here in New Zealand has prompted the ACT Party, which is one third of the coalition government, to introduce a policy that would see teachers allowed to use reasonable force to remove disruptive students from the classroom and, in extreme cases, to fine the parents of those children $3,000. Paul Henry says the party's new policy also includes mandatory stand down or suspension for any students who assault other students, teachers or school staff, and that should the assault cross a criminal threshold, it would be referred to the police.
6: We let our children down if we don't do all we can to provide a world-class platform on which they can learn. We let our teachers down if we don't support them to control the classrooms as leaders. And we let ourselves down if we pander constantly to the lowest common denominator of behaviour.
1: Finally, to the Australian share market, the All Ords has closed up 41 points at 91.78, and one Australian dollar is buying 70.27 US cents. This is Air News. The AFLW wants to be in Australia's top five sports, male or female. The league will look to grow attendances this year through five doubleheaders with men's games. It begins with Carlton and St Kilda on Sunday afternoon before the men's teams clash at Marvel Stadium. AFLW Executive General Manager Laura Kane says doubleheaders are a concept they expect will resonate with fans.
7: We'll also do it with AFLW doubleheaders, so two games in the same place, same day, and looking at some concepts for next year and beyond to try and replicate the unbelievable energy that we had at North Sydney on Saturday.
1: And Melbourne defender Blake Howes is expected to miss at least a month of football with a broken arm. Howes went down late during yesterday's 9-point win over the Suns. To NRL news, and the Dolphins are gearing up to face the Broncos in this weekend's battle for Brisbane. While the Finns have only won one of their seven clashes in this rivalry, their position as top four contenders gives them a prime opportunity to come out on top. Star fullback Hamiso Tabuai-Fido says they still expect

0: Expect a fierce challenge.
1: Everyone gets up for this game and we know that they'll come out firing, and I know we're excited, and I think we're not worried about too much about them. We're just worried about us and what we can build throughout the week and put on a show.
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1: Hello, I'm Peter Carey. Victoria's Premier Ben Carroll remains tight-lipped on his new ministry. Just one MP, member for Mordialloc, Tim Richardson, has been elevated to Cabinet following the resignations of Jacinta Allen and Ministers Lily D'Ambrosio and Harriet Shing, the move saving the budget higher salaries. The Premier's new Cabinet will be unveiled tomorrow. Mr. Richardson says he will be honoured to serve in any portfolio he is handed.
2: I've got a range of interests, but the Premier will ask me to serve wherever he chooses, and it's a tremendous honour just to sit around that table and to be in a Carroll Labor government.
1: And an official swearing-in ceremony has taken place at WA's Government House this morning following last month's Cook government cabinet reshuffle. Madeline Cross reports.
3: The reshuffle was sparked by the retirement of Paul Papalia and has seen Roger Cook take on his defence industry's portfolio as well as tourism. Other changes featured in today's ceremony include Daniel Pastorelli, who has taken Mr. Papalia's place in Cabinet and has now been sworn in as Minister of Mines, Petroleum and Exploration, as well as Water. The Premier says the finalised changes focus on prioritising WA jobs, health, housing and cost of living.
4: My team is experienced and energised, and I know all those in the new portfolios will throw themselves 100% into their new responsibilities.
3: Madeline Cross, Government House.
1: A convenience store targeted in an arson attack in Sydney's West is being investigated for possible links to the illegal tobacco trade. Sasha Foote reports.
5: Health inspectors raided the business at Rooty Hill in February, forcing its closure for 90 days after it was caught selling illegal tobacco products. A large fire ripped through the premises this morning, with police believing an arsonist set the store alight from its roof cavity. Superintendent Darren Batchelor says it's been severely damaged.
6: The roof of the premises had fully collapsed in on the store.
5: A background check is being conducted on the owner as part of investigation. Sasha Foote, Sydney.
1: And Safe Work investigators have joined fire and rescue crews on scene at a partial building collapse in Inner Sydney. Two people have been taken to hospital after a wall at the Ultimo construction site collapsed onto the street below, causing heavy traffic on Wattle Street with two northbound lanes closed. A tattoo parlour in Brisbane's north has been set alight for the third time in less than a week. Georgina Winter has more.
7: Emergency crews were called to the CB Ink tattoo shop in Lutwyche early this morning following reports of a fire. Crews managed to quickly contain the blaze before declaring a crime scene. Investigators have labelled the incident suspicious and are now working to determine if it's linked to two alleged suspicious fires at the business last week. Anyone with information or footage is urged to come forward. Georgina Winter, Brisbane.
1: And in other news, there are growing concerns about the impact of the H5 bird flu in South Australia. A mass mortality event has already been detected in the state's southeast. And One Nation is defending its decision to exclude several news outlets from a press conference in Melbourne. This is Air News. The AFLW wants to be in Australia's top five sports, male or female. The league will look to grow attendances this year through five doubleheaders with men's games. It begins with Carlton and St Kilda on Sunday afternoon before the men's teams clash at Marvel Stadium. AFLW Executive General Manager Laura Kane says

0: doubleheaders are a concept they expect will resonate with fans.
1: We'll also do it with AFLW doubleheaders, so two games in the same place, same day, and looking at some concepts for next year and beyond to try and replicate the unbelievable energy that we had at North Sydney on Saturday.
0: And Melbourne defender Blake Howes is expected to miss at least a month of football with a broken arm. Howes went down late during yesterday's 9-point win over the Suns. To NRL news, and the Dolphins are gearing up to face the Broncos in this weekend's battle for Brisbane. While the Fins have only won one of their seven clashes in this rivalry, their position as top four contenders gives them a prime opportunity to come out on top. Star fullback Hamiso Tabuai-Fido says they still expect a fierce challenge.
2: Everyone gets up for this game and we know that they'll come out firing, and I know we're excited, and I think we're not worried about too much about them. We're just worried about us and what we can build throughout the week and put on a show.
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0: Please welcome the actual Gang of Youths. That's Chochi Milani there on lead guitar. John Kim on all the other stuff. Hammond percussion. Maximus Paul Dunn on bass guitar. Dominic James, Caleb, et cetera, Borjastowski. My name is David Emmanuel Menachem Sasangi Leo Pepe. And it's a long name, I know, and we're Gang of Youths. Thanks for coming.
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0: Breaker 19, this here's a rubber duck. You got a copy on me, Big Ben? Come on. Yeah, 10-4, Big Ben, for sure, for sure. By golly, it's clean clear to Flagtown. Come on. Yeah, it's a big 10-4 there, Big Ben. Yeah, we definitely got the front door, good buddy. Mercy sakes alive, looks like we got us a convoy.
1: It was the dark of the moon on the 6th of June in a Kenworth pulling logs. Cab over Pete with a reefer on and a Jimmy hauling hogs. We is heading for Bear on I-10 about a mile out of Shaky Town. I says, Pigpen, this here's a rubber duck, and I'm about to put the hammer

0: about 10, 4, 5, 5 mile or so. 10, roger, them hulks is getting intense up here.
1: By the time we got into Tulsa Town, we had 85 trucks in all. But they's a roadblock up on the Cloverleaf, and them bears is wall to wall. Yeah, them smokies as thick as bugs on a bumper. They even had a bear in the air. I says, calling all trucks, this here is the duck. We about to go

0: Negatory, Big Ben. You're still too close. Yeah, them hulk is starting to close up my sinuses. Mercy sakes, you better back off another 10.
1: Well, we rolled up Interstate 44 like a rocket sled on rails. We tore up all of our swindle sheets and left them setting on the scales. By the time we hit that shy town, them bears was getting smart. They'd brought up some reinforcements from the Illinois National Guard. There's armored cars and tanks and jeeps and rigs of every size. Yeah, them chicken coops was full of bears and choppers filled the skies. Well, we shot the line, we went for broke with 1,000 screaming trucks and 11 long-haired friends of Jesus in a chartreuse microbus.
0: Yeah, rubber duck to Sodbuster. Come on there, yeah, 10-4 Sodbuster. Listen, you want to put that microbus in behind that suicide jockey? Yeah, he's hauling dynamite and he needs all the help he can get.
1: Well, we laid a strip for the Jersey Shore and prepared to cross the line. I could see the bridge was lined with bears, but it didn't have a doggone dime. I says, Pigpen, this here's a rubber duck. We just ain't going to pay no toll. So we crashed the gate doing 98. I says, let them truckers.

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But you know what truth is? It's that little baby you're holding, and it's that man you fought with this morning, the same one you're going to make love with tonight.

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Remember just how good the feeling was. 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